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2: I'm Marino Probert, and this is Northwest News on NWPB. The Oregon Public Utility Commission has denied PacifiCorp's request for a temporary rate hike. KLCC's Zach Ziegler reports.
3: PacifiCorp asked regulators to allow it to increase rates by nearly 3% while it awaits the results of a currently open rate case, saying it needs the boost to shore up its credit score. Commission Chair Letha Tawney says a utility's credit rating is a concern because it can affect whether or not they can get loans to make improvements or buy electricity.
4: And so the commission is really evaluating carefully, are we at a point where reliability is at risk or important upgrades are not going to get done? And that really shapes our decision.
3: The decision to deny the temporary rate hike does not affect PacifiCorp's pending rate case. The company paid out almost $2 billion in claims to Oregonians after its equipment was found to have sparked wildfires in 2020, and the company agreed to forego profits for 5 years. I'm Zach Ziegler reporting.
2: Looking at tonight's weather, there should be a chance for rain and overnight lows in the 50s on both sides of the Cascades. But once again, the east side is looking at a chance for thunderstorms, bringing high winds, hail, and heavy rainfall. Tomorrow will be cooler across the board with highs in the low 60s and low 70s, along with winds and a chance for rain on both sides of the Cascades. 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
5: 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I'm Scott Detrow.
0: And I'm Juana Summers. President Trump has been facing a lot of criticism from Iran hawks who are skeptical about his diplomatic approach to Iran. But he's leaning into that approach, connecting it to one of his first-term successes, the so-called Abraham Accords. Those are the normalization deals between Arab countries and Israel that were in part aimed at countering Iran. NPR's Michelle Kellerman reports that Trump now wants to see more countries join.
6: President Trump says he's trying to put a lot of pieces together in the Middle East, and he argues that it should be mandatory for countries like Saudi Arabia and Qatar to sign normalization deals with Israel as part of an end to the U.S.-Israeli war against Iran.
7: It'll be historic if they do it. And I think they owe that to us, to be honest. I think, because that really would be a tremendous sign. And I think those countries owe it to us.
6: As reporters shouted questions at his cabinet meeting this week, Trump turned to his top negotiator, real estate developer Steve Witkoff.
7: Steve, are you going to get them to sign?
8: We're definitely pushing it, Mr. President.
7: I'm not sure we should make the deal if they don't sign. You want to know the truth?
6: Trump may be trying to find a kind of accomplishment coming out of this war, says Michael Ratney, a former career diplomat who was ambassador to Saudi Arabia until Trump returned to office.
9: He seems to think having more countries normalize relations with Israel might just be that accomplishment, but it's just not realistic to think that Saudi Arabia or Qatar or Pakistan, for that matter, are about to sign on to the Abraham Accords. They have their own calculations when it comes to establishing relations with Israel, and this war didn't make them any more inclined to do so. If anything, it may have made it harder.
6: Ratney says the Saudis have made clear they won't sign a normalization deal with Israel without a clear pathway to Palestinian statehood. The war in Gaza and Israel's violence against Palestinians in the West Bank are pushing that goal further away, says Brian Katulis of the Middle East Institute, a Washington think tank.
10: The real pathway to expanding the Abraham Accords runs not through Tehran, but through Ramallah and Gaza. The central file and main concern when Saudi Arabia or Qatar looks at perhaps joining a normalization accord with Israel, their central concern is there a pathway to a two-state solution?
6: There, too, President Trump has made bold statements setting up a board of peace that's supposed to rebuild Gaza. But that work hasn't really started, and Palestinians currently have no path forward for a state of their own. So why does Trump keep talking about this when the prospects seem unlikely? Katulis calls it performative diplomacy, that Trump is making big statements to try to show his detractors that he has a plan for the Middle East.
10: With this Iran war, we've dug ourselves in a hole. We're trying to solve problems that didn't exist before the war began, like the closure of the Strait of Hormuz and Iran's control of it.

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1: 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I'm Reno Probert. Thank you for listening to All Things Considered. Coming up next at 6 is The Daily, followed by Marketplace at 6:30. 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

I love that. That's pretty much a Haydn gypsy rondo. Franz Joseph Haydn had been Beethoven's teacher when he was a young man, and that was the sort of music in which Haydn delighted. He wrote rondos like that in his symphonies, in his concerti, in his piano music. But I don't think Haydn could have played that piano part. Beethoven was always a much better pianist than his teacher. That's the sonata called The Cuckoo, Opus 79 in G major. It's number 25. That was Arthur Schnabel playing. You're tuned into Exploring Music, and we're getting down toward the end of a very interesting week. Listen to these wonderful recordings by the great Austrian pianist Arthur Schnabel. All these recordings made 1932 to 38, and they are available, and they sound terrific. Drop us a line and let us know how you've been enjoying this week, and tell us about your favorite Beethoven sonatas. You can write to us via our website, exploringmusic.org. We're coming down toward the end of Beethoven's life. And I suppose I should point out that in 1818, Beethoven was only 47 years old. He died when he was 56. Hard to remember that. We think of him as such an Old Testament prophet sort of figure. He wasn't very old when he died. And he wasn't very old when he wrote this piece, which some people call the Mount Everest of Beethoven sonatas. And he himself called it Hammer Klavier. It's an enormous challenge for the performer and audience alike. Let's do it in segments. Let's hear the first movement now from the Sonata number 29 in B-flat major. Hammer Klavier opens with a tremendous fanfare in B-flat major. Here is Arthur Schnabel.

0: 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Our production assistants are Ella Pinsloop, Eric Opland, Adela Skoronsky, and Weston Williams. Rebecca Neistat is the WFMT production and syndication manager. 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I'm Bill McLaughlin. 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

Concert piece for four horns, Opus 86, by Robert Schumann. Christian Tilleman led the Philharmonia Orchestra. Well, next we're going to hear a guitar quintet by Boccherini, a quintet that was kind of cobbled together from two earlier cello quintets on a commission from Madrid. This is the guitar quintet number 4 in D. Jason Vio is the guitarist with the Escher String Quartet.

0: Our soloists were Marie Kodama, Kolya Blacher, and Johannes Moser, the Triple Concerto in C by Beethoven. I'm Ward Jacobson.
1: Camille Saint-Saëns knew theater. Think Samson and Delilah. He also knew pictorial music. Think Carnival of the Animals. No surprise, then, that the producers of The Assassination of the Duke de Guise asked the 73-year-old composer to write the music for their 1908 silent film, based on actual events of the 16th century. It runs 17 minutes, long for its day, and it plays out in nine tableaux. Saint-Saëns' original score, the very first of its kind for a motion picture, effectively accents the melodrama. Yet because of the approach of winter, he departed Paris before the premiere.

0: guitarist Jean-Gi Lio with the Spanish Radio and TV Orchestra. That was the first movement from Rodrigo's Aranjuez Concerto.
1: Adagio, Sonata Allegro, Finale. Why is most music terminology in Italian? Well, the simple answer is tradition. Most composers setting the music trends in the Renaissance were from Italy, so they passed on their Italian words to composers across Europe. But by the 19th century, many composers started using their native languages for those tempo or expression markings. And composers of the 20th century took it even further with esoteric tempi like Satie's Munissez-vous de clairvoyance, meaning arm yourself with clairvoyance.

It's 6:19. You're listening to Northwest Public Broadcasting. James Tallarico says he can become the first Democrat in decades to win a U.S. Senate race in Texas, in part because of various scandals surrounding his opponent. In 15 minutes on Morning Edition, Tallarico talks more about why he can succeed where so many others have failed.

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1: 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I'm Steve Inskeep.
2: I'm E. Martinez.
3: And I'm Leila Fadel. Can Texas shift blue? Democrat James Tallarico believes he can flip the Senate seat in the typically deep red state in November. The Texas state representative is running against the Trump-endorsed state attorney general Ken Paxton, who ousted incumbent Senator John Cornyn in the Republican primary this week. Paxton is, to put it mildly, controversial. He was impeached by the Texas House, accused of bribery and abuse of office. He faced down felony fraud charges and is accused of extramarital affairs. Paxton says he's the victim of political smear campaigns. Tallarico and his party believe those scandals give the Democrat an edge.
4: The most corrupt politician in America just became the Republican nominee for the United States Senate. That kind of corruption is the rot at the core of this whole broken system. It's why we can't afford anything. It's why we can't get ahead, no matter how hard we work. Because for 50 years, billionaire mega donors and their puppet politicians like Ken Paxton have been rigging the rules of this economy against us.
3: You know, Ken Paxton won and then wasted no time coming up with taunting, in many cases, anti-LGBTQ nicknames for you. Six-gender Jimmy, James Tallarico, Tofu Tallarico, as his way of denouncing your positions on gender-affirming care, immigration, energy, religion. What do you make of these insults?
4: Well, we just announced last night that we have I'm a Tallarico t-shirts available on our website for purchase, JamesTallarico.com, for all the Tallaricos out there. You know, we're
3: so there's merch from these.
4: That's right. That's exactly right. So, you know, we're running against this politics. You know, these, I think we're all tired of these old dudes who are pretending like this is professional wrestling, you know, all slathered up and throwing these silly nicknames at each other. Like these nicknames don't lower the price of groceries. They don't lower the price of gas. They don't lower the cost of housing and childcare and prescription drugs.
3: Well, that's true, but they were an effective mechanism for President Trump. He would name his political opponents a nickname. It would stick. It did seem to be an effective way of going after his political opponents. You feel that's different now? I mean, because it's beyond Paxton, right? We saw Stephen Miller post this anti-trans post about you.
4: Yeah, I actually disagree. You know, the President Trump in both of his elections won with razor thin margins, certainly not mandates. And both of those, I think, were motivated by a dissatisfaction with the economy. And so I think sometimes these nicknames got the credit for these victories when really it was people fed up with a broken system. And so many people who voted for Donald Trump in 2024 here in Texas, they didn't vote for him because of the nicknames. They actually hated that kind of stuff. They hated the way he talked to people, but they thought that he could lower costs. They thought he could get the economy back on track as a businessman. They thought that he was going to drain the swamp. They thought he was going to end the forever wars. They thought he was going to release the Epstein files. You know, a little over a year into this administration, the president has failed on all four counts. I think we have a real opportunity to extend an open hand to our family members, our friends, our neighbors who voted for Donald Trump because they put their faith in him for valid reasons. And that, I think, is what's going to make the difference in this race. I really don't think it's the taunting and the name calling.
3: You've said that you're willing to break with your Democratic colleagues on issues that matter to Texans. What are those issues?
4: Well, you know, I got some heat in my own party for calling out President Biden for failing to secure our southern border. I'm a border security Democrat. My family is from South Texas. My mom grew up in Laredo on our southern border. And I know that those federal policies during the Biden administration created chaos in our border communities. And so I am putting forward a comprehensive vision for how we transform this broken immigration system, securing the border, adding more border patrol, modernizing our ports of entry so we can stop the flow of fentanyl into our communities, and also welcoming hardworking immigrants who want to make this country richer and stronger, as immigrants always have.
3: What do you think about ICE? Because some of the more progressive candidates in your party want to see it abolished.
4: Well, I want to put an end to this secret police force, and I want to rebuild an agency that's actually focused on immigration and customs enforcement. Uh-huh. And that's not what's happening here. I do want immigration and customs enforcement. I believe in public safety. I think public safety is the most important thing that the government does. But this secret police force of masked men in unmarked vehicles terrorizing our hardworking neighbors is not keeping any of us safe. Hmm. And I think people are ready for someone who's going to tackle this broken immigration system with the seriousness that it deserves.
3: That's Texas State Democratic Representative James Tallarico, the Democratic nominee for Senate in Texas. Thank you so much for your time.
4: Thanks for having me.
3: We've asked Tallarico's opponent, Ken Paxton, for an interview and comment. We have not heard back.
1: The Scripps National Spelling Bee ended with two finalists in a rapid-fire spell-off. Eighth grader Shrey Parikh set a record to take home the trophy. We have a report from NPR's Rachel Treisman. That's Treisman.
2: Nearly 250 spellers arrived in D.C. for Bee Week, but only 9 made it to Thursday's final. By the end of the night, only 2 were left, and officials needed a quick decider. So they hauled out a big silver buzzer, prompting gasps from the crowd and a pit in 14-year-old Shrey Parikh's stomach.
5: I calmed my mind, I got some water, and I just tried to take it all in stride and do the best I could.
2: Each contestant had 90 seconds to spell as many of the provided words as possible. Parikh crushed 32. That's a record for the spell-off, which has been used 3 times since its debut in 2021. Parikh won over $50,000 in cash, among other perks. This is the California native's 3rd B, after placing 89th and then 3rd in recent years.
5: I would say definitely just keep trying, because trying is the best thing you can do and it's the most important thing you can do.
2: This is the first time in 15 years that the Spelling Bee was held in D.C., where it started over a century ago. The final took place at a concert hall not far from the White House, packed with family members, supporters, and some curious locals.
6: Oh my God, it is actually really exciting.
2: Maryland resident Christy Kim got the bug after watching a county-level spelling bee in her area. She loved it so much, she brought a friend to D.C. for the final.
6: It feels very like tense, but like in a good way, because you're like at the edge of your seat hoping they get every single letter right.
2: And several of the spellers in the crowd, eliminated from earlier rounds, told NPR they were just happy to have reached this level. The younger ones hope they'll get the chance to come back next year. And spectators like Kim feel the same.
6: We honestly might be B people now.
2: But Parikh won't be competing, which he says leaves him about 5 new free hours every day, ideally for tennis and math competitions. Rachel Treisman, NPR News.
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7: It's 6:43. 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In the upcoming primary for Los Angeles mayor, incumbent Karen Bass is defending from 2 main challengers, a conservative reality TV star and a progressive city council member. You'll hear about that in about 10 minutes on Morning Edition. 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
1: Good morning, I'm Steve Inskeep. The actor Nicolas Cage has changed his name to Nicolas Cage. Cage was born Nicolas Kim Coppola of Hollywood's Coppola family. Francis Ford Coppola is an uncle. Famous actors are related. Cage is his stage name. He tells Variety it's now his legal name and that he'd rather be the patriarch of his own family than the, quote, clown cousin on the margins of someone else's. I had thought of him as a national treasure. It's Morning Edition.
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7: 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Soccer fans are flocking to Seattle this summer to watch six World Cup matches. The international soccer tournament has been years in the making, but this isn't the first time countries from around the globe have sent some of their best athletes to Seattle. From news partner KNKX, reporter Mitch Borden takes us back to the 1990 Goodwill Games, when nations came together in the Pacific Northwest to help ease Cold War tensions.
10: On a bright summer day in July, thousands filled the University of Washington's Husky Stadium for the welcome ceremony of the Goodwill Games.
11: Welcome to Seattle, host city of the 1990 Goodwill Games.
10: Athletes from dozens of countries landed in Seattle to compete for gold, silver, and bronze medals during the 17-day event. On YouTube, you can watch the sports stars waving to fans before facing off in track, ice hockey, swimming, and so many other competitions. Talk show host Larry King did the broadcast.
12: Countries competing are Argentina, Australia, the Bahamas, Brazil, Bulgaria, Canada.
10: This was all taking place at the tail end of the Cold War, so the United States and the Soviet Union were the stars of the show. The event was the brainchild of the late Ted Turner, the media mogul known for creating CNN. He was inspired to hold the Goodwill Games after the U.S. boycotted the Summer Olympics in 1980, and the Soviet Union skipped the 1984 Olympics.
13: And so he decided what he wanted to do was launch an international sporting event that featured the Soviet Union and the United States in new ways to actually bring the world together rather than tear the world apart.
10: Gretchen Sorensen was a spokesperson for the Seattle Games. This was only the second time the event had ever been held, and its first time in the U.S. It was a huge investment. An Olympic-sized pool was built in Federal Way, and a new track was installed at UW. Still, the Goodwill Games didn't catch everyone's attention, which Sorensen found out firsthand.
13: So I called all my friends, and they'd say, "Oh, do you want me to send you my old clothes?" And I'd go, "I'm not going to work for Goodwill. I'm going to work for the Goodwill Games."
10: Organizers had to convince skeptical city and state leaders that inviting the Soviets to Seattle was a good idea. Kathy Scanlon was on the Goodwill Games organizing committee. She says their pitch was fairly simple.
14: This is a moment in time where Seattle can shine and we can all learn more about these people that have been our traditional enemy.
10: As the event approached, newspaper headlines proclaimed excitement and concern. If you didn't know better, some of them could have been about this year's World Cup. Rising measles cases, faltering ticket sales, and potential traffic jams. Art Thiel was a sports columnist for the Seattle Post-Intelligencer at the time. He says the Goodwill Games didn't approach the magnitude of a World Cup or the Olympics, but it had its moments. Specifically, the men's 100-meter dash.
15: This is the most anticipated race of the Goodwill Game. Carl Lewis, Leroy Burrell.
16: I don't think Seattle will ever host an Olympic Games. And this was as close as Seattle did and will get to the vibe of an Olympics.
10: The race was a duel between two of America's best sprinters, 29-year-old Carl Lewis and 23-year-old Leroy Burrell. Thiel says the magic of this event is seeing the peak of human speed. One moment, runners are standing still. The next.
15: It's a good start.
16: It's a burst of energy, an economy, and a power of motion that is almost unimaginable, and they're all separated by half a second.
10: Burrell beat out Lewis, finishing the 100-meter dash in just over 10 seconds. Thiel says one of the reasons sporting events like the Goodwill Games are special is that they unite people.
16: To have the world get together and agree on rules and values, morals, it's just such a rare thing.
10: Ted Turner's Goodwill Games ended up being short-lived. The year after the Seattle Games, the Soviet Union collapsed. The Games were held a few more times around the world, but in 2001, organizers finally called it quits. Still, Thiel thinks it's worth remembering.
16: The Games will always have a place in Seattle's sports history. Fades with time, but you don't want to ever forget about one-of-a-kind moments.
10: Now, with the World Cup on the horizon, Seattle's preparing for another historic moment. I'm Mitch Borden, reporting.
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17: 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I'm Martinez.
1: And I'm Steve Inskeep. California Governor Gavin Newsom made an endorsement in the Los Angeles mayor's race. He said Thursday he's supporting current Mayor Karen Bass. The primary is on Tuesday. Bass faces challengers left and right. One is a Democratic socialist who hopes to follow the lead of the mayor of New York. A second got his start in reality TV and has run a populist campaign with viral videos. Here's Frank Stoltz of LAist News.
18: Spencer Pratt came to prominence as a self-described villain on The Hills, which chronicled the lives of several young men and women in Los Angeles.
19: I was proud of myself for not doing what I wanted to do to you, because what I wanted to do and say to you, dear, woo, I didn't, because I was praying.
18: Pratt declined an interview with LAist, but has said he was inspired to run for mayor after his house burned down in last year's Palisades fire, which destroyed nearly 7,000 structures and killed 12 people. The 42-year-old Pratt blames the city's lack of preparedness for the devastation. Pratt says he's a Republican. He's also a COVID-19 vaccine denier who sells crystals online. He has the support of President Trump and Joe Rogan. And he's tapped into deep voter discontent, not just over the fire response, but over a homelessness crisis, a lack of affordable housing, and departing film and TV production jobs. During one debate, Pratt says drugs are driving the homelessness crisis.
19: The reality is, no matter how many beds you give these people, they are on super meth. They are on fentanyl. These people do not want a bed.
18: Pratt says people need to be arrested and placed into rehabilitation repeatedly, if necessary. But housing experts say the main driver of the crisis is a lack of affordable housing. More than 40,000 people are homeless in L.A. Voters say ubiquitous tent encampments and images of people using drugs on the streets create a feeling of chaos, even though crime is down. Mayor Bass says she's made progress on the problem, pointing to an almost 18% drop in street homelessness from 2023 to 2025. At a labor rally, she acknowledges there's work to be done.
20: We We are beginning to turn things around, but the bottom line is, I'm not finished.
18: The 72-year-old Bass has the backing of the establishment, the Democratic Party, big labor, and numerous business groups, but she's vulnerable with an unfavorable rating topping 50%. That's one reason City Councilmember Nithya Raman got into the race. She is a member of the Democratic Socialists of America, who is running to the left of Bass. At a debate, the 44-year-old Raman says Bass has not done enough to tackle homelessness.
21: I don't think anybody in Los Angeles right now can say that we are satisfied with spending extraordinary amounts of money on our homelessness response and getting only incremental progress in response. I want to change that.
18: On the city council, Raman fought to lower the amount landlords can increase rents, supported a $30 an hour minimum wage for hotel workers, and opposed pay raises for police officers, saying the money should go to social services. The police union and big real estate interests, in turn, have spent nearly $1 million in attack ads against Raman. A UC Berkeley LA Times poll this week shows Bass with 26% of the vote, Raman with 25, and Pratt with 22. If nobody gets a majority of support in the June 2nd primary, the top two vote-getters will face off in a November runoff. For NPR News, I'm Frank Stoltz in Los Angeles.
17: Collecting bits of printed paper might seem like an old-fashioned hobby in a digital age, but as Buffy Gorilla reports, the act of preserving paper seems to be attracting a new generation of collectors.
22: The Agriculture Hall in Allentown, Pennsylvania, smells like a treasure-filled attic, part musty, part mysterious, and full of hidden gems bathed in fluorescent light.
23: I was able to find a postcard of a street that I always drove in back in New Jersey. So I was like, let me get something that just reminds me of home.
22: Hannah Song is 29 and an Allentown Paper Show first timer.
23: It's really exciting. I thought it was going to be a little boring, but I'm actually having a lot of fun.
22: If it's printed on paper, it's likely here. Comic books, old newspapers, song lyrics, or posters. The heart of the show is Postcard Row. People perch on the edge of wooden chairs for hours, searching for a treasure. 51-year-old Chad Updegrove and his younger brother, Brad, grew up with a father who was a history teacher and a keen collector.
24: These are mostly World War I and World War II war bond posters. My father collected this stuff for decades and decades, and he came to this paper show probably ever since it's been in its existence. My brother and I are kind of taking up where he left off.
22: The paper show has been happening since 1970. Sean Clutinati runs the twice-yearly event, which welcomes approximately 170 dealers from more than 25 states.
25: Over the last 14 years, what I've been seeing is I'm getting younger and younger dealers. As some of the senior vendors are retiring and moving on, they're being replaced with dealers who have found just the same passion for the history.
22: 22-year-old Sam Davis of Wichita has been collecting Civil War era memorabilia since high school.
26: A lot of people really like me just because I'm young. People are really surprised I'm here and that I buy, I like a lot of this stuff and I'm able to find so much of it.
22: Brian Hanley is a buyer and collector of stock and bond certificates from the 1800s to today.
27: Andrew Carnegie's U.S. Steel Corporation. This is a stock certificate.
22: Hanley is also on the younger side for a collector.
27: I always get feedback on is that I'm one of the youngest people in the room as a 36-year-old, which is, to me, kind of wild.
22: Watching the hall fill up with excited paper collectors, it's clear how much old paper is appreciated. But what about fresh collectibles? Lisa Breich and Yudai Kaneyama mentioned they are not creating any new ephemera.
28: I don't write letters much anymore, and I'm not a crafter.
29: I don't write much, but I talk a lot.
22: Hannah Song, on the other hand.
23: I love writing letters. I think writing a letter is so much more intimate. When you're just typing something out, you can always click the backspace button and delete it.
22: Do you know if your friends save the letters you send them?
23: I know they do because I go to their apartments and they have it hanged up, which is so precious to me.
22: By the end of the two-day show, 1,300 people had walked through the doors. Sean Clutinati says dealers and even the security guard commented on this year's younger crowd. So he's excited for what's next. For NPR News, I'm Buffy Gorilla in Allentown, Pennsylvania.
17: 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Our theme music is inspired by BJ Lederman. I'm E. Martinez.
1: And I'm Steve Inskeep.

It's a minute before 7 o'clock. 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Morning Edition continues in a moment. At NWPB, student announcers get real-life experience on air. 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

0: Critics have said it's a slush fund that could pay money to rioters who assaulted police during the January 6th attack. Former U.S. Attorney General Pam Bondi is set to testify in a closed-door hearing before members of Congress today. She's to answer questions about her handling of files belonging to late sex offender Jeffrey Epstein. NPR's Eva Berger reports.
1: The Republican-led House Oversight Committee is expected to question Bondi about how she handled the release of millions of documents. Critics have said the process was sloppy and revealed the personal information of some survivors. Bondi was ousted from the Justice Department's top job in April. Some Epstein survivors, like Danny Bensky, are frustrated that the hearing will be behind closed doors, not videotaped.
2: It should be transcribed, it should be filmed, and it should be publicly released as quickly as possible.
1: Bondi joins a growing list of high-profile people the committee has questioned about Epstein, including former President Bill Clinton and current Commerce Secretary Howard Lutnick. Eva Berger, NPR News.
0: Stocks opened higher this morning as crude oil prices inch down. NPR's Scott Horsley reports the Dow Jones Industrials are up 180 points.
3: Speculators in futures markets are betting that oil will soon start flowing again through the Strait of Hormuz. But businesses that actually use oil say falling futures prices don't reflect the actual risk to supplies. ExxonMobil warned this week that physical stockpiles of oil are approaching record low levels. And unless they're replenished, oil prices could spike again in the coming weeks. AAA says retail gasoline prices in the U.S. dipped about 3 cents a gallon overnight, but the average price of $4.39 is still about $1.40 higher than before the U.S. launched its war with Iran. The U.S. trade deficit narrowed slightly last month. The Commerce Department says exports and imports both increased in April, but exports grew more. Scott Horsley, NPR News, Washington.
0: A rocket belonging to Jeff Bezos's Blue Origin company exploded during a test yesterday. NPR's William Jones reports.
4: The failed test on Thursday night at Cape Canaveral saw the night sky painted orange. Video footage shows the rocket on the pad, and then seconds later a large fireball erupts. Homes nearby were left shaking. Blue Origin said that the rocket, which is called New Glenn, exploded during an engine firing test. That test was being conducted ahead of a planned satellite launch next week. Posting on X, Jeff Bezos, who founded Blue Origin, said it's too early to know the cause. He said it's been a rough day, but the team would get back to rebuilding and flying. Nobody was hurt, and local officials say there's no threat from fumes. William Jones, NPR News.
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5: This is Northwest Public Broadcasting News. I'm Connor Henriksen. 11 people are presumed dead in the Longview paper mill disaster in southwest Washington. It appears to be the state's deadliest workplace tragedy in nearly a century. From news partner OPB, Bryce Dole reports.
6: On Tuesday, a massive tank ruptured and released tens of thousands of gallons of corrosive chemicals at the Nippon Dynawave Packaging Company. 8 people have been confirmed dead, 3 more are missing, and officials believe they're dead. That would make it Washington's deadliest workplace accident since the state's coal mining disasters decades ago. The most recent comparable incident occurred in 1930, when 17 people died in the Pacific Coast coal mine explosion in the town of Carbonado. In 2010, 7 people were killed in a refinery explosion in Anacortes. An investigation into the Longview tragedy is ongoing. I'm Bryce Dole, reporting.
5: If you pass by the Stadium District in Seattle this week, you might notice something different about Lumen Field. Anna Boyko-Wyrock of news partner KUOW reports on how World Cup preparations are starting to show up.
7: On the stadium wall, where it would have read Lumen Field, now says Field. And to its left is a big black rectangle, like a redaction blacking out a word on a top secret document. This is how Lumen Field is becoming Seattle Stadium for the World Cup. And this week, the name under that big white arch is getting covered too. Inside and out, workers are covering up all brand names. That's a condition of FIFA, to remove all brand names except their sponsors. Even Apple and Google Maps now call Lumen Field Seattle Stadium. Come early July, once the last match is played here, everything will return to normal, and workers will have to peel off a lot of tape. In Seattle, I'm Anna Boyko-Wyrock.
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1: It's 8:19. You're listening to Northwest Public Broadcasting. James Tallarico says he can become the first Democrat in decades to win a U.S. Senate race in Texas, in part because of various scandals surrounding his opponent. In 15 minutes on Morning Edition, Tallarico talks more about why he can succeed where so many other Democrats have failed. East of the Cascades, partly to mostly cloudy with a chance of showers, highs in the upper 60s to mid-70s, and windy in many places with gusts up to 35 miles per hour. Now, if you're in parts of eastern Washington and northwestern Idaho, it's sunny right now, but don't worry, those clouds will roll in by the afternoon. In western Washington, just cloudy and rainy, highs in the mid-50s to lower 60s. 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
2: On the next Fresh Air, we pay tribute to and remember one of jazz's greatest improvisers and tenor saxophonists, Sonny Rollins. He played with Charlie Parker, Thelonious Monk, Bud Powell, Miles Davis, Max Roach, and Clifford Brown. Rollins died Monday at the age of 95. We have a 1994 interview with him. 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
0: 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I'm E. Martinez.
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5: And I'm Michelle Martin. Good morning. Grammy Award-winning Renee Fleming is often most seen and heard on the world's greatest opera stages. And Bela Fleck is a Grammy Award-winning banjo player, best known for his blend of roots music with other genres. Now they've joined forces for an album of Appalachian bluegrass where even Dolly Parton makes an appearance. It's called The Fiddle and the Drum. There are mountain songs, ballads, and folk hymns celebrating traditional American music.
6: You cause me to weep. You cause me to moan.
5: I started our conversation by asking how this unusual partnership came about.
7: I learned to play the guitar when I was about 12 years old, and then added other instruments to it, badly, by the way. Sort of after I had recorded a lot of my standard repertoire, I thought it would be really fun to examine this music. Mm-hmm. So the label said, you've got to meet Bela Fleck. So we met in New York and started this project a long time ago.
5: Bela Fleck, what about you? Do you remember how you met?
8: Well, I'm still blushing, but yes. I remember Renee had a list of maybe hundreds of songs she liked. She loves to do a lot of research, and she came down to Nashville and we recorded a few things, kind of did some demos, and so we finally found a space to explore it, and we continued it, and we completed it.
6: And so once again, my dear Johnny, my dear friend.
5: What intrigued you though about the collaboration?
8: Well, I am a big fan of female vocalists of all stripes, and a huge Joni Mitchell fan, and Bonnie Raitt, Linda Ronstadt and Emmylou Harris. So this is someone at the highest level coming up and saying, hey, do you want to do something you always wanted to do?
5: You mentioned Joni Mitchell. The album takes its title, The Fiddle and the Drum, from a song that was first recorded by Joni Mitchell in 1969. How?

0: How did that happen?
1: Well, I said to him, I said, well, of course it would be a dream to work with Dolly Parton, but I can't imagine that could ever happen.
0: I just think it's kind of cute how you feel like she wouldn't have returned your phone call, but okay.
2: Yeah, me too. I'm with you on that.
0: I mean, I'm clocking that.
1: When I heard what she did, I thought, wow, to blend in with another person's voice and style is not a small thing. You don't just do it, you know, in one take.
0: Renee, you know what? I was curious about what's going on with your voice. Is there something different physically about how you use your voice for this type of music compared to opera?
1: Yeah, well, definitely. I have found over time that when I'm singing outside the classical genre, I need to typically stay in my lowest range because otherwise it starts to sound operatic. In Broadway, there's something in between that I can manage stylistically. But for this album, because it's atmospheric, it's mournful, it made sense to really stick with this lower range, unless I'm doing the whoops and the oohs.
0: is there...
1: And those are fun.
0: Those are fun. Did you feel like a different person singing this music?
1: No, because it's not any different for me than the difference between singing French opera and Strauss and German opera. I mean, those all require stylistic shifts based on the centuries in which the music was composed, the language, the actual style of the particular piece. It's all the same. It's really just adapting to a different genre and style.
3: Don't waste the beauty.
0: Do you have a hope for who you hope will find this album?
2: Yeah, well, I mean, I start in a different position. Maybe Renee can relate to this a little bit, but I'm a banjo player. So everybody's expectations of me are so low. It's almost impossible for me not to shatter them. And so if your idea is that this is like, what a terrible idea, and then you hear it, it's really quite nice.
0: That is Grammy Award-winning banjo player Bela Fleck and Grammy Award-winning soprano Renee Fleming. Their new album, Together, is The Fiddle and the Drum. Thank you both so much for talking with us.
2: Thank you.
1: Thank you, Michelle.
3: Till the 4th day of July.
0: This is NPR News.
4: Farmers, landscapers, and the hospitality industry have long complained the U.S. government doesn't issue enough guest worker visas to meet seasonal labor needs.
5: We've tried hiring temp workers, local workers. We have had very little success. Local workers don't want these jobs.
4: I'm Scott Detrow. How worker shortages have upended Louisiana's crawfish industry on the next All Things Considered from NPR News.
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7: Live from NPR News in Washington, I'm Windsor Johnston. The U.S. and Iran have reached a tentative deal to extend the ceasefire for another 60 days and resume talks in Tehran's nuclear program. Ali Viayez directs the Iran project at the International Crisis Group. He says the one-page agreement addresses several key points.
8: One is that it would end the war in a comprehensive manner, not just between Iran and the U.S. and Israel, but also is supposed to extend to Lebanon. And then it would also see the process of reopening of the Strait of Hormuz, this critical choke point for the global economy. Iran would lift its own blockade, and the U.S. would also lift gradually its blockade of Iranian ports.
7: It's unclear whether President Trump will sign off on the proposal. Iran has not publicly confirmed any agreement. A new report out today shows that U.S. voting machines are getting old. NPR's Miles Park says it will cost billions of dollars to replace them.
9: The report found that when Americans vote in the next presidential race, the average age of the equipment they'll use will be close to 10 years old. In Louisiana, for instance, some voters under 30 will use machines this year that are older than they are. The report estimates it would cost more than $2.7 billion to get all the voting equipment in the U.S. up to the latest federal standards.
7: That's NPR's Miles Parks reporting. 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
6: This is Northwest Public Broadcasting News. I'm Connor Henriksen. Developers are thinking about building a new transmission line to help meet the Northwest's energy needs, but this one would be different from what you're imagining. This high-voltage transmission line would run under the Columbia River. NWPB's senior environmental correspondent Courtney Flatt has more.
10: The proposed Cascade Renewable Transmission Line would stretch about 100 miles from the Dalles to Portland. It would mostly be built underwater. A small portion of the line would pop out of the water and go around Bonneville Dam. Chris Hawker is helping develop the project. He says more transmission is urgently needed to meet the Northwest's carbon-free energy goals and get electricity from east of the Cascades to bigger cities on the west side.
11: Much more east-west transmission would be needed before most of these resources could successfully be built.
10: Tribes and environmental groups say the transmission line could kick up contamination in the riverbed. They also worry it could raise water temperatures and disturb tribal burial sites. I'm Courtney Flatt.
6: The environmental response to the chemical spill in Longview, Washington is underway. From news partner OPB, April Ehrlich has more.
12: Longview officials are urging residents to stay away from drainage ditches that run throughout the city. They could be polluted with a chemical called white liquor, which spilled from this week's tank implosion at the Nippon Dynawave packaging plant. The city is flushing its drainage system with clean water to push pollution away from Longview's drinking water wells and to prevent the chemical from reaching the Columbia River. White liquor is highly caustic, with a high pH level like bleach. Touching it can cause second and third degree burns. While it can be immediately damaging, white liquor tends to neutralize fairly quickly. Once it hits water and mixes with naturally occurring acids, it essentially turns into water and salt. Still, officials are monitoring pH levels around the Columbia River, and they say Longview's tap water remains safe to drink. I'm April Ehrlich reporting.
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On NWPB's classical service, Steve Reeder is just ahead to bring you classical music.

Stephen Huff at the piano playing one of his own arrangements. In that case, his arrangement of that familiar melody by Richard Rodgers, My Favorite Things, from his score for the 1959 Broadway musical, The Sound of Music, with lyrics by Oscar Hammerstein II in the original. Stephen Huff with My Favorite Things, Richard Rodgers for The Sound of Music this morning. Now, with Paul Posnack at the piano, a very familiar tune by George Gershwin, written for Broadway almost exactly, 3 decades earlier.

Paul Posnack riffing on one of George Gershwin's own personal favorites. Among all of his Broadway songs, I Got Rhythm, original lyrics by the composer's brother Ira, conceived for the 1930 Broadway musical Girl Crazy. Paul Posnack, I Got Rhythm, George Gershwin, following Stephen Huff, My Favorite Things, The Sound of Music, Richard Rodgers. Some lively musical Americana for you here. The top of the 9 o'clock hour on a Friday morning, May 29th. A very good Friday morning to you. And welcome. Hi there. I'm Steve Rader, your host for these next 4 hours until From the Top, celebrating the next generation of talent in this country. You'll hear that show at 1 o'clock this afternoon. In the meantime, a lot of music to share and a lot of superb performances of it, too. Later in this hour, a little serenade and chamber music by a son of Bach. We'll give pride of place to two good friends and rough contemporaries this morning. Next hour, one of the late viola and piano sonatas by Johannes Brahms. In the 11 o'clock segment, a full-length symphony by German composer and scholar Max Bruch. Also, next hour, one, two, three Englishmen in all. Next hour, taking note of this month of May as we head into its final weekend. You can enjoy that next hour as well. But right now, let's dip our toes in the Baroque waters for the first time today for this violin concerto in B minor by Giuseppe Tartini. Ariadne Daskalakos is the soloist here. Helmut Müller-Brühl is the conductor of his Cologne Chamber.

0: And there you had a piece of music written by one of the leading violinist composers of the Italian Baroque, Giuseppe Tartini, represented by that violin concerto in B minor. Ariadne Daskalakis as the soloist, Helmut Müller-Brühl as the conductor of his ensemble, Cologne Chamber Orchestra. Here on the Classical Music Service of Northwest Public Broadcasting and streaming at NWPB.org. Thank you so much for joining us on this Friday morning. Looking forward to spending another springtime weekend, indeed the final weekend of May, with you. NWPB reaches significant portions of the Pacific Northwest, and with so many broadcast towers and transmitters, well, sometimes the weather or the wildlife or the technology can get in the way of that reach. If you're experiencing reception issues, you can find the latest outage updates by clicking Outages at the very bottom of the NWPB website, or by navigating directly to nwpb.org/outages. That's also where you can submit a trouble ticket for any other issues you may be encountering with our services or our programs. 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
1: Some musicians play actual antique instruments made during the Baroque era, and some play modern reproductions. Andrew Manzi plays a violin made in 1782, and Richard Egar plays a modern reproduction harpsichord. You'll hear them making magic on those instruments, playing music by George Frederick Handel on Sunday Baroque this weekend.
0: Presented by Suzanne Bona twice this weekend, Sunday morning from 10 a.m. to noon, and again Sunday afternoon from 3 to 4, hosted, as always, with our complete weekly schedules for our radio and television services at nwpb.org. Now let's welcome the Philharmonia of London, conducted here by William Boughton. Ah yes, time for Jupiter, the bringer of jollity from The Planets by Gustav Holst.

0: For the past half hour plus this morning, you've been listening to music by Max Bruch, the last of his symphonies, his symphony number 3 in E major, dedicated to Clara Schumann, a performance there with the Leipzig Gewandhaus Orchestra, conducted by Kurt Masur, as we have summarized or completed a vein in our programming this morning, a Germanic vein, hearkening back to the 19th century, connecting the likes of Robert Volkmann, Johannes Brahms, Max Bruch, and the Schumanns, Robert and Clara, all of whom were friends to various degrees and colleagues with overlapping careers in Germany back in the 19th century. In that case, Max Bruch, a noted academic as well as composer-conductor, represented by his 3rd symphony, part of our wide array of musical offerings for you. TGIF indeed, but oh my goodness, the music is always the consolation as well as the entertainment. It's a Friday, the 29th day of May. Hi there, good morning, almost good afternoon. I'm Steve Rader, hosting until 1 today. The classical service of Northwest Public Broadcasting, streaming at nwpb.org. 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Tickets and more information can be found at heritage.edu/bounty.
1: I'm pianist Peter Dugan. We're celebrating American music. A violinist bringing West Side Story to life, a pianist diving into Jelly Roll Morton's ragtime, and a saxophonist performing his own original jazz. That's next time on From the Top.
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0: A wind advisory remains in effect through this evening for Kittitas Valley. Winds there gusting to 45 to 50 miles per hour. Elsewhere, east of the Cascades, winds to 30 to 40 miles per hour. Sunshine across the Washington Palouse and in the Walla Walla Valley. A partly to mostly cloudy day in the other areas, with a 40 to 60% chance of rain. A chance of afternoon thunderstorms around Wenatchee and Moses Lake, as well as Lewiston and Clarkston. High temperatures ranging from the upper 60s to mid-70s. Rain showers at times through the day in western Washington, drying out in the late afternoon or early evening. The mid-50s to low 60s for highs on the west side. Winds gusting to 35 to 45 miles per hour through the Strait of Juan de Fuca and along the coast. The Australian composer and pianist here, Dulcie Holland, with her 3 Dances for a New Doll. She wrote them in celebrating the birth of her daughter back in 1942. Here we have her being the composer herself at the piano 3 decades later. The sections are Serenade, Quick Step, and Rig-a-Jig.

0: Dulcie Holland at the piano, playing some of her own music from 1942, her Three Dances for a New Doll, celebrating the birth of her daughter in that year. Dulcie Holland, a pianist and composer in that case, music from Australia at NWPB Classical. Next hour, music of the Baroque era played on the classical guitar.
1: The year 2020 was a tense and turbulent time for everyone. 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
0: Press A to Play coming your way once again this afternoon at 3 with an encore presentation tomorrow evening at 6. On NWPB Classical. We're going to complete our Friday morning together with Antonín Dvořák and dance music from one of his operas not titled Brusalka, in fact titled The Jacobin. The story concerns the plotting of the Count's disgraced son, the Jacobin of the title, a young man of revolutionary ideals as we meet him, a young man who has been sent away by his father, has married, then returned to court only to find his place usurped by a cousin with the aid of an old music master. From Act 3 of The Jacobin by Dvořák, here we have the ballet music he wrote for this score, the Czech State Philharmonic, as conducted by Robert Stankovsky.

The ballet music composed by Antonín Dvořák for the third act of his opera, The Jacobin. In case you're wondering, the title character, the young man essentially banished by his father at the beginning of the story, well, by the end, he returns to his father's good graces and assumes his rightful place at court. Ballet music from Act 3 of The Jacobin by Dvořák, there with the Czech State Philharmonic under Robert Stankovsky's direction. We're getting there. We're clock watching on a Friday, May 29th, heading into the final weekend of the month. Right now it's 12 noon. This is the Classical Music Service of Northwest Public Broadcasting, streaming at nwpb.org. Our next composer, Jay Ralph, has worked with or written for everyone from Joshua Bell, Wynton Marsalis, Sting, Judy Collins, and Nora Jones, to the London Symphony, the United Nations, Major League Baseball, the NFL, the Olympic Games, and former President Barack Obama. Music by Jay Ralph comes next today here at NWPB, and also in this noon hour, a waltz from Old Vienna, and two of the biggest names and talents of the Baroque era, Sebastian Bach and Domenico Scarlatti, each with a selection played on the classical guitar. You've got that to look forward to, and so much more through the afternoon and evening here at Northwest Public Broadcasting.

Well, if you awoke on this Friday morning wondering where the day might take you, it just took you there at the beginning of your Friday afternoon. Indeed, that track is called Where the Day Takes You. It comes from an album, the second album of J. Ralph, our composer, issued back in 2005, an album titled The Illusionary Movements of Geraldine and Nazu. Where the Day Takes You by J. Ralph, that noted singer-songwriter, producer, social activist, frequent collaborator, and composer, largely a self-taught composer of music for the concert hall and motion pictures, especially documentaries, for which he has already received 3 Academy Award nominations. So there you have it. Where the Day Takes You by J. Ralph, the New York Film Harmonic Orchestra, 3 words, Film Harmonic Orchestra, conducted there by Carter Burwell. Easing us into a Friday afternoon together, thank you so much for joining us today. Hope you're savoring all of the music and the performances here on the Classical Service. Steve Reeder here, hosting until 1 o'clock and the start of From the Top. Let's turn now to Alessandro Rolla, an Italian virtuoso on violin and viola, just like his most famous pupil, Niccolò Paganini. By Rolla now, this duo concertante in A major, recorded by a pair calling themselves Due Virtuosi.

0: a work by the Italian-born Alessandro Rolla, a contemporary of Mozart and eventually the principal teacher of Paganini. By Rolla today, that duo concertante in A major for violin and viola, they're recorded by the pair calling themselves Due Virtuosi, their virtuosity on display for you here at the Classical Music Service of Northwest Public Broadcasting. Music of Old Vienna in three-quarter time, that comes next. Then time for Bach and Scarlatti played on the classical guitar.
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0: Coming your way shortly, it begins at the top of the hour at 1 o'clock this afternoon. Here on the Classical Music Service of NWPB, followed at 2 by NWPB's own Jed Greenhalgh with their weekly presentation of Now That's What I Call 21st Century. You may know the Pulitzer Prize and Grammy Award-winning American composer Caroline Shaw from her original music for the Ken Burns PBS documentary series devoted to Leonardo da Vinci. Well, you'll hear a lot more of her music, a wide sampling of it, in the 2 o'clock hour this afternoon. Now that's what I call 21st century. Right now, music from 19th century Vienna. This waltz sequence titled Viennese Frescoes, the music of Joseph Strauss, here with the Vienna Philharmonic, Riccardo Muti conducting.

0: from New Year's Day 2018. The Vienna Philharmonic with Riccardo Muti conducting, performing that waltz sequence, Viennese Frescoes by Joseph Strauss. Bringing the time now to 12:31 on this Friday here at NWPB Classical. 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
1: Farmers, landscapers, and the hospitality industry have long complained the U.S. government doesn't issue enough guest worker visas to meet seasonal labor needs.
2: We've tried hiring temp workers, local workers. We have had very little success. Local workers don't want these jobs.
1: I'm Scott Detrow. How worker shortages have upended Louisiana's crawfish industry on the next All Things Considered from NPR News.
0: A Friday edition getting underway at 4 o'clock this afternoon, followed at 6 p.m. by The Daily, powered by New York Times Journalism, and at 6:30 p.m. by Marketplace, the Evening Report. A wind advisory remains in effect through this evening for Kittitas Valley. Winds there gusting to 45 to 50 miles per hour. Elsewhere east of the Cascades, winds to 30 to 40 miles per hour. Sunshine across the Washington Palouse and in the Walla Walla Valley. A partly to mostly cloudy day in the other areas, with a 40 to 60% chance of rain. A chance of afternoon thunderstorms around Wenatchee and Moses Lake, as well as Lewiston and Clarkston. High temperatures ranging from the upper 60s to mid-70s. Rain showers at times through the day in much of western Washington, drying out in the late afternoon or early evening. The mid-50s to low

0: 60s for highs on the west side. Winds gusting to 35 to 45 miles per hour through the Strait of Juan de Fuca and along the coast. In mere moments, music of the Baroque as played on the classical guitar.
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A courant, that French dance movement, as found in the unaccompanied cello suite number 3 in A by Sebastian Bach. They're transcribed for the classical guitar, played by Stephen Hancoff. The Australian-British guitarist John Williams now, with this original keyboard sonata in E major. Music for you here by this exact contemporary of Bach, Domenico Scarlatti.

0: Domenico Scarlatti, another leading figure of the Baroque era, having his music adapted for the classical guitar. That original keyboard sonata in E, played for you today by the Australian-British guitarist John Williams.
1: This is from an extraordinary new double concerto for violin and guitar by the young Italian composer Giovanni Albini. 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
0: 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On now to Dmitri Shostakovich. From the year 1952, this anthology score is Ballet Suite No. 4, the Royal Scottish National, conducted here by Nema Yarvi.

The Ballet Suite No. 4 by Dmitri Shostakovich, put together in that form in 1952. On the conductor's podium there, Nema Järvi, leading the Royal Scottish National Orchestra. For the final 11 years of his career, our next composer, Gottfried Reicha, served as the chief trumpeter for Bach at Leipzig. By Reicha now, his Sonata No. 24.

The Philadelphia Brass Ensemble playing that sonata number 24 by the German Baroque-era trumpeter and composer Gottfried Reicha on NWPB.

Hello, my name is Wilson Liu. I'm 11 years old and I play the piano. I hope you enjoy my performance of the Bach Italian Concerto here on From the Top.

0: Welcome to From the Top, where outstanding young musicians come to play. I'm your host, pianist Peter Dugan. You just heard the first movement of Bach's Italian Concerto performed by 11-year-old pianist Wilson Liu from Livingston, New Jersey. Wilson spends his Saturdays at Juilliard Pre-College, where he plays in a trio with two friends who also happen to be on today's show. Let's start, though, with Wilson. Wilson, hey, welcome to From the Top.
1: Hello, Peter. It's nice to be here.
0: I love the way you play Bach because it's very in style. It's historically informed, but you don't shy away from using the dynamic range that the piano has to offer. And I really appreciate that. And your sense of rhythm is also amazing.
1: Thank you.
0: It's just what this piece needs. I think you do it really, really well. How do you prepare for a piece like this?
1: Yeah, so first of all, I take a look at the piece from beginning to end, and then I do some research on it just to get some background information. And then I just start to slowly practice one hand at a time.
0: I'm curious, Wilson, what first got you started with music?
1: Well, starting music in general wasn't really my idea.
0: Okay.
1: It was my mom's.
0: Was there a moment when you knew that you wanted to play? I knew it was your mom's idea at first, but when did you start to really own being a pianist?
1: I think that moment was when I got admitted to the Juilliard School when I was 7. That got me into like the conservatory environment.
0: Right.
1: Also through like the rigorous training, it got me to think deeper about the music. And having all these musical friends in Juilliard was what got me really into music.
0: And that feeling of community is huge. Even though you're a pianist and a lot of the time you spend is alone, what does chamber music mean to you?
1: Chamber music is collaboration. And I think for me, most importantly, fun. Because you're with other people and we're all collaborating together to make music. So I'm in a trio with Jaden and Richard.
0: Right, and our listeners are actually going to get to meet Jaden and Richard on today's episode.
1: Yes, that's really cool. So we're together and playing the same music together. We can share our ideas and kind of make fun of each other when we mess up.
0: Okay, what do you love most about being a pianist?
1: Well, I love performing, most of all. I love to see when audiences shout, bravo, encore, like all those things. It makes me feel like all my hard work is paid off.
0: Yeah. And what about the biggest challenges of being a pianist specifically?
1: I have really small hands. I can actually barely reach an octave still.
0: Well, you're only 11. I mean, you're going to keep growing.
1: Yeah.
0: So when you do have to play music that has octaves, how do you handle that?
1: Sometimes I cheat.
0: Say it loud and proud, baby.
1: I cheat sometimes. Sometimes I just play one note. Sometimes I roll the octaves if it's possible. But right now, I'm starting to actually get the hold of an octave.
0: Nice.
1: So I'm trying to reach every single one right now.
0: Good for you. Wilson, it's been so much fun getting to know you and can't wait to hear more from you in the future.
1: Thank you.
0: 11-year-old pianist Wilson Liu, originally from California and now residing in Livingston, New Jersey.
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0: Next up is 10-year-old violinist Jaden King from Franklin Lakes, New Jersey. He's one of Wilson's trio partners at Juilliard's pre-college program. Welcome to From the Top, Jaden.
3: Thanks for having me.
0: What are we going to perform together today?
3: The Saint-Saëns Introduction and Rondo Capriccioso.
0: Great. I love this piece and I can't wait to play it with you. Whenever you're ready, let's take it from the top.
3: Okay.

0: A square divided horizontally and vertically into four equal parts.
1: The wall is bordered and divided into four equal parts.
2: A red diagonal line from the lower left corner to the upper.

0: and 88 points are located symmetrically across the central vertical axis of the wall. From the 45th, the 28th, and the 65th points, in that order.
1: The 89th point is located halfway
2: the 65th point is located on the side.
0: The 65th point, 86th point, 87th point, 85th point, 86th point, 87th point, 86th point, 87th point, 86th point, 87th point, 86th point, 87th point, 86th point, 87th point, 86th point, 87th point, 86th point, 87th point, 86th point, 87th point, 86th point, 87th point, 86th point, 87th point, 86th point, 87th point, 86th point, 87th point, 86th point, 87th point, 86th point, 87th point, 86th point, 87th point, 86th point, 87th point, 86th point, 87th point, 86th point, 87th point, 86th point, 87th point, 86th point, 87th point, 86th point, 87th point, 86th point, 87th point, 86th point, 87th point, 86th point, 87th point, 86th point, 87th point, 86th point, 87th point, 86th point, 87th point, 86th point, 87th point, 86th point, 87th point, 86th point, 87th point, 86th point, 87th point, 86th point, 87th point, 86th point, 87th point, 86th point, 87th point, 86th point, 87th point, 86th point, 87th

room full of teeth there, performing the Pulitzer Prize winning Partita for Eight Singers by Caroline Shaw. And now that you've heard some of Shaw's award-winning and innovative approaches to musical composition, it's time to settle into a gentle full string quartet from the composer, titled Plan and Elevation, written as a commission by Dumbarton Oaks in 2014. Here's the program note. Plan and Elevation examines different parts of the Dumbarton Oaks estate's beautiful grounds and my personal experience in those particular spaces. Each movement is based on a simple ground bass line, which supports a different musical concept or character. Movement 1, the ellipse, considers the notion of infinite repetition. One can walk around and around the stone path beneath the trimmed horn beams, as I did, as a way to clear my mind while writing. The second movement, the cutting garden, is a fun fragmentation of various string quartets, primarily Ravel, Mozart, and my own Valencia, which, by the way, you did hear earlier in the program today, referencing the variety of flowers grown here before they meet their inevitable end as cuttings for display. Movement 3, the herbaceous border, is spare and strict at first, like the cold geometry of French formal gardens with their clear orthogonals, before building to the opposite of order, chaos. The fourth movement, the orangery, evokes the slim, fractured shadows in that room as the light tries to peek through the leaves of the aging fig vine. We end with my favorite spot in the garden, the fifth movement, the beech tree. It's strong, simple, ancient, elegant, and quiet. It needs no introduction. A performance here by the Attacca Quartet. This is the five-movement Plan and Elevation.

That's the Ataka Quartet performing in full Caroline Shaw's Plan and Elevation String Quartet. This has been one full hour of music from the award-winning United States composer Caroline Shaw, right here on Now That's What I Call 21st Century. Tune in next week to hear more music written on and after 2000, with a fresh category of music to explore. Closing out the hour now, the program will end as it began, with a song from Shaw's vocal album, Let the Soil Play Its Simple Part. Featuring So Percussion, this is the title track from the record.

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1: I'm Devin Gay, and in 2020, I put over 500 hours into Animal Crossing.
2: Ooh, I'm Connor Henriksen. I don't think I can compete with those numbers.
0: I'm Angelie Dodia, and neither can I. In 2020, I played my first video game in 20 years.
2: Congratulations!
0: Huzzah!
2: You know, 2020 was both the most frighteningly eventful and most boring and monotonous year for pretty much all of us. But for many, we found respite in video games, whether we used them to keep in touch with friends and family or just needed to pass the time.
0: Well, today we're going to look at those games that kept us going through that difficult year.
1: And for those of us with the Nintendo Switch, the game that we probably played the most was Animal Crossing New Horizons.

0: That was Welcome Horizons, the main theme from Animal Crossing New Horizons, composed by Yasuaki Iwata.
1: New Horizons came out on March 20th of 2020, just as many of us found ourselves with a lot more free time.
2: Fortunately, the Animal Crossing series has a reputation for being comfy, cozy games, and New Horizons is no exception. You've just moved to a deserted island with a handful of talking animal friends, and your goal is to just build a life there. Everyone starts out in camping tents, eventually building houses and shops and even a museum as more and more animal friends are attracted to your island.
1: And the game plays out in real time. Shops will close at night, neighbors go to bed at different times if they're a night owl or an early bird, and there are dozens of seasonal events and holidays that happen all through the year, reflecting real-world holidays. The game's meant to be something you can play for an hour or two, or even just a few minutes, maybe a few times a day, all year long.
0: That sounds like something a lot of us really needed. A comfortable, safe place to escape to every day.
2: Animal Crossing's soundtrack also changes as the day goes on, with a different song for each hour of the day.
1: Here's a tune that we'd all hear as we started our day at 8 a.m.

0: 8 a.m. followed by 5 p.m., both composed by Kazumi Totaka for Animal Crossing New Horizons.
1: Totaka is one of Nintendo's longtime composers. He's been with them since the early 90s, composing and sound directing, and Animal Crossing in particular is his baby.
2: So much so that he has his own character in the game, KK Slider, who puts on a show for you every Saturday night. Alongside all the music that already exists in every Animal Crossing game, KK has a huge catalog of his own tunes to choose from, all composed and played by Kazumi Totaka. You can request a song, he'll play it on an acoustic guitar and sing along in his goofy video game voice. But then he'll give you a recording with a fully arranged version of the song that you can play back on a stereo in-game.
0: I love that. So the music is diegetic. It's actually being played in the world for the characters instead of something only the player hears.
1: Exactly. Your animal friends in the game will even sing along or play instruments to the music if you play one of KK's songs for them. Totaka kind of uses it as a place to experiment, too. KK's library spans a pretty wide variety of genres. A lot of tracks imitate popular songs from the real world.
2: Ah, there's some real bangers in there, too. Honestly, something for everyone. We'll play a pair of perennial crowd pleasers, starting with KK Cruisin', followed by everyone's favorite, Bubblegum KK.

0: That was KK Cruisin' and Bubblegum KK, composed and performed by Kazumi Totaka's alter ego, KK Slider, in the game Animal Crossing New Horizons.
1: And now for something completely different. By some amazing coincidence, Animal Crossing wasn't the only long-running series to have a new game released on March 20th of 2020. On the exact same day, another game came out from a franchise you may have heard of, Doom.
2: It still makes me smile to think about this. Doom Eternal released on the same day as Animal Crossing New Horizons. And of course, folks in the video game community immediately latched onto that fact.
0: It was kind of like Barbenheimer before Barbenheimer was even a thing, wasn't it?
1: Yeah, Doom Horizons.
0: Animal Crossing Eternal.
2: Exactly. Everybody loved seeing this cute, wholesome game about animals and friendship paired with the ruthless, bloody carnage of Doom. One of Animal Crossing's most popular characters is this cute yellow dog named Isabel, so people made fan art that's all over the internet now where there's this happy-go-lucky puppy who's best friends with the Doom Slayer.
0: Well, we're going to jump right in, but first I want to mention that the soundtracks for both Doom Eternal and the previous Doom game from 2016 were written, produced, and mixed by Mick Gordon. Now, we don't have the soundtrack for Doom Eternal, but we do have a few pieces from the previous game. We won't linger on Doom for too long, though. The music is a little heavy metal intense for this show. But for the year 2020, we all needed an outlet for our frustrations, didn't we? Brace yourself.

0: Oh, yeah, we're definitely beyond the cheerful vibes of Animal Crossing now.
1: Yeah, but you know, they say listening to metal can be really good stress relief, and we all needed a lot of that in 2020. That was Rip and Tear, and before that, At Doom's Gate, composed and performed by Mick Gordon for Doom. You're listening to Press A to Play, a show where we share with you the video game music that gets our blood pumping.
2: There's another game that came out in 2020 that just so happens to also be about fighting demons in the underworld.
1: It's also about being trapped at home, trying desperately to escape purgatory.
0: Relatable.
2: Yeah, that's Hades, what's now considered one of the best video games of all time. A game based around Greek mythology where you play as Zagreus, teenage son of Hades. He's just learned that he has an entire family of estranged relatives living on Mount Olympus, but his father won't let him go meet him.
1: So he does what any rebellious teenager does and runs away from home. Or at least he tries to, but Dad won't let him go without a fight. Literally. Legions of demons come after him. So Zagreus has to battle through the hordes to reach the world above.
0: From the game Hades by Supergiant Games, let's listen to No Escape and Wretched Shades.

0: You just heard Wretched Shades, and before that, No Escape, from the game Hades, one of our favorite dysfunctional family simulators about a teenager whose father won't let him go out. And that father happens to be Hades, Lord of the Underworld.
1: But Dad, I want to visit the world of the living.
2: So do I, Zagreus, so do I. Hey everyone, you're listening to Press A to Play, where today we're talking about the video games that helped us escape the confines of our living rooms in the year 2020. I'm Connor.
0: I'm Devin.
1: I'm Angeli. And you know, all this talk of fantasy and escapism reminds me of something. Some new technology that's been all the rage for the past few years.
0: Oh, I think I know what you're thinking of.
2: Yeah, let me guess. Virtual reality?
1: Mm-hmm.
0: I'm a huge fan of VR. It's kind of what inspired me to learn game development. And 2020 saw the release of a VR game that still stands today as one of the best experiences you can have in virtual reality. A dystopian sci-fi masterpiece and the latest entry in yet another beloved series, Half-Life Alyx.

0: That was Engage, Quell, Inquire from Half-Life Alyx, composed by Mike Moraski. And just before that, you heard a snippet of Hazardous Environments, composed by Kelly Bailey. And that piece is actually a work that Valve Software uses as their signature jingle.
1: Half-Life Alyx was, of course, developed by Valve and released, again, in March 2020, exclusively for VR.
0: Okay, I have to know, is VR really all it's made out to be?
1: Honestly, by 2020, the technology got good enough that I'd kind of consider it its own thing, distinct from normal video games. It does this thing where it gives you a sense of presence, the feeling that you're actually there, standing in this virtual world.
2: And that made it a great way to escape the horrors of reality, by virtually visiting the horrors of VR.
1: This was a pretty timely game, honestly. It released just as the pandemic sent us into lockdown, and the game itself is all about a city that's under lockdown, but this time because of an alien invasion.

0: That was 37 After 6, composed by Mike Moraski.
1: So that was a clean recording of the song, but in the game it plays on this old beat-up radio, and the developers add to the immersion by processing it to sound really distorted and muffled, making it sound almost eerie and unnerving.
2: So it's like, yes, you found a safe place to relax, but don't forget, you're in a dire situation.
1: Exactly. Little details like that, they're the mark of a game developer who really loves what they do.
2: Now, I want to make sure everyone understands just what a big deal this game was. The Half-Life games, 1 and 2, are some of the most highly regarded games on the planet. Each one raised the bar for what video games could be by taking some of the best and most impressive elements from other games of their time and bringing them together into one package.
1: And then, in 2007, they left off Half-Life 2's story on a cliffhanger, with the promise of a sequel the next year. And then, nothing. They just stopped working on it. They couldn't figure out how to end it. They left one of the most beloved games of all time on a cliffhanger and never resolved it.
2: It's like if Star Wars ended with The Empire Strikes Back, or if Lord of the Rings ended with The Two Towers.
0: Or if A Song of Ice and Fire ended with... Oh, right.
2: Do not get me started on that.
1: That's exactly it, though. We went 12 years without a real resolution to that story before they finally announced Half-Life Alyx. Of course, the VR part was a little divisive. Some people can't afford it, or they can't play because it makes them motion sick. And it was more of a prequel. The cliffhanger still wasn't really resolved. But even so, at least they're continuing the story, right?
2: I mean... Now it's been 4 years, and there hasn't been another Half-Life game since then. If anyone at Valve is listening, please, you know what we want.
0: I swear, every time we talk about Valve, you guys get on a rant.
2: Look, it's called passion, okay?
0: All right. Well, our last piece from Half-Life Alyx is titled Severed from the Vortessence.
1: Which is exactly how we feel right now.

0: You're listening to Press A to Play, an exploration of video game music. On this episode, we've been reminiscing about the games that got us through the 2020 pandemic. I'm Anjali.
1: I'm Devin.
2: And I'm Connor.
1: You know, as we got deeper and deeper into the year 2020, we were all starting to get pretty strong cabin fever, and things started to get weird. In late summer, a game was announced that immediately took the internet by storm, and when it released in November of that year, gamers everywhere dove headfirst into one of the weirdest games to hit the mainstream in a long time, Bugsnax.
0: Ooh, I can talk about this one. I loved Bugsnax. This was actually the game that got me back into gaming. It's set in a world populated by fuzzy, puppet-like people called Grumpuses. You set out on an expedition to investigate an island full of strange wildlife, giant insects that look like food, the titular Bugsnax. There could be walking strawberries, cheeseburgers with curly fry legs, giant moths with wings made of pizza.
2: They may be bugs, but they're also food, and if you eat them, you become them. You might grow bacon arms, you have your nose replaced by a pickle, or have sandwiches for feet.
1: That's actually kind of creepy.
2: Yeah.
1: But this game, everyone loved it. When the game was announced, the trailer was paired with a song by the indie pop group Caro Caro Bonito, and, well, let's give it a listen.

0: This is a bright, colorful game with absurd, surreal, and weirdly dark undertones, and a story that's surprisingly heartfelt.
1: Oh, sure. Our fuzzy, puppet-like cast of Grumpuses are all dealing with serious adult problems. One has a failing marriage because their partner spends too much time working. Another is hopelessly in love with their roommate and doesn't know how to confront them about their feelings. And someone else keeps destroying all their relationships because of their addiction to social media gossip. And so a major part of the game is helping them all work through their problems and grow as people, or Grumpuses.
0: And it's almost a perfect game for the pandemic. It's fun and cozy to help you get through things, but it also reflects the strange times we were thrust into. Basically, you're dropped into a very different new world that you have trouble navigating at first. But things start to work out. And no matter how good things get, there's always this looming sense that you're in danger.

0: That was Sunrise Over Snacktooth Island, composed by Seth Parker for Bugsnax. And before that, the trailer song by the indie pop group Caro Caro Bonito, it's Bugsnax.
1: You know what else happened at the end of 2020? A certain developer named Concerned Ape released a major update to his beloved game Stardew Valley. The version 1.5 update released that December as a wonderful holiday gift to all of us, ending the year on a much more cheerful note. This release included an entirely new island.
0: Amid the winter doldrums, he gifted us a tropical island paradise, complete with its own story, quests, characters, and of course, music.
2: Are we really playing more music from Stardew Valley?
0: Yes.
1: Yes.
2: You know, I'd argue, but I don't think there's anyone who doesn't like that game among us.
1: How dare you? We don't even have the soundtrack for Among Us. Ange, play us Ginger Island to punish him.
0: Not a problem.

0: That was Ginger Island, composed by Eric Baroni, also known as Concerned Ape, for the area of the same name in the game Stardew Valley. Thank you, everyone, for listening to Press A to Play, a production of Northwest Public Broadcasting. 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
1: I'm Devin.
2: I'm Connor.
0: I'm Angeli. And remember, when the world outside is just a little too much to deal with, you can always pick up a controller.

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